0: Children's Hospital in Vancouver, reportedly with injuries described as not life-altering. The family home is on a wooded street in Maple Ridge on 240th near 124th. Police say once their officers arrived on scene, the bear came back more than once. So they say police made the decision to fire a weapon to, quote, protect public safety in the area. The bear was hit and fled into the woods. Conservation officers sent a predator attack team to the scene. They are still looking for the animal. Police urged residents in the area Sunday to be aware and stay indoors. Stephanie Mercier, CBC News, Vancouver.
1: In Alberta, police in Athabasca are investigating the death of a 12-year-old boy. An autopsy by the chief medical examiner deemed the death to be a homicide. The RCMP are asking the public to come forward with any information or video that they might have. The mother of Jack and Lily Sullivan is speaking publicly for the first time in more than a year. Her two young children both disappeared from their home in Pictou County, Nova Scotia, back on May 2, 2025. Despite an extensive search in the woods, there has been little trace of the siblings. Angela McIver has this exclusive report.
2: I don't feel I owe people anything.
3: Malaya Brooks-Murray makes no apologies for staying silent since the weekend her two children, Jack Sullivan, who was four at the time, and Lily, who was six, went missing from their home in Lansdowne, Nova Scotia. She says the RCMP advised her not to talk.
2: I just did whatever they told me to do because I didn't want to jeopardize the case in any way.
3: Brooks-Murray says even though she hasn't been in the spotlight, she has been working behind the scenes. Last spring, she took part in a volunteer search for Jack and Lily, led by the Ontario group Please Bring Me Home. Nick Oldreave is the executive director.
4: People looking from the outside will compare it to, well, if Malaya is not behaving like these other parents did when they lost their kids, then she must be guilty of something. And that's just not what we saw.
3: In a statement, RCMP said many of the investigative steps being taken and the progress being made can't be shared publicly. Angela McIver, CBC News, Brookfield, Nova Scotia.
1: And that is The World This Hour. For CBC News, I'm Neil Kumar.
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6: Hello, you're listening to From Our Own Correspondent here on the BBC World Service. I'm Pascal Harter. Welcome to the programme. Coming up, on the Black Sea, the war is raging as Russia and Ukraine attack each other's shipping routes. Yet, in the port city of Odessa, our correspondent finds Ukrainians refusing to lose their nerve or to leave the beach. Also, we're in Naples, where sumptuous street food is everywhere. But junk food is edging out the traditional treats, and a change in diet is even starting to threaten the health of Italian children. First, though, to the extraordinary story of a man who is alleged to have played a key role in the global trade in drugs. Zheng Jidong was known by many different names, maybe not surprising when you consider the risks he was running, as the link between some of Mexico's most feared cartels and the chemicals industry in China. In the past, Mexico was known more for exports of marijuana and heroin made from plants grown within Mexico itself. Over time, criminal groups expanded into making and transporting synthetic man-made drugs, like the powerful opioid called fentanyl. Fentanyl is confected from industrial chemicals, and that's where the Chinese connection comes in. China has the largest chemical and pharmaceutical industries in the world, difficult to regulate because of their sheer size. When Mexican cartels connected with people in these Chinese industries who were willing to trade the chemical building blocks for making fentanyl, the international drugs trade became a lot bigger and a lot harder to combat. Sean Yuen has been on the trail of one individual accused of helping it happen.
7: One of the first things I heard, sitting across from Enrique in a cafe in a quaint town in Mexico's Sinaloa state, was the notification beeping on his phone. It was a language app reminding him to practice his English.

0: A collection of rare photographs and a piece of Labrador's history made its way home in 2002. Today on Labrador TV, we'll hear about the special exhibit that brought them here. Also, Pakistan, Turkey, and Saudi Arabia have a new defense deal. We'll hear more about what's behind the pact and what it could mean for the region. Also, if you're packing food for a weekend at the cabin or around the campfire, what's the one thing you can't leave behind? Earlier this year, we asked people in Happy Valley, Coos Bay, that very question. Only then it was all about boil-up food. We'll find that out in the next half hour, but first, let's check the current temperatures. Starting in Nain, it's misty, 8 degrees, Hopedale 9, Makovic partly cloudy, 12, Cartwright cloudy, 18, Mary's Harbour mostly cloudy, 12 degrees, Blossomlaw mostly cloudy, 13, Wabush cloudy, 15, and finally Happy Valley, Coos Bay cloudy this morning with 18 degrees. Taking a quick look at transportation, the Hayak W is on schedule, but the Hamadik W is off schedule. The boat has left Rigolet earlier this morning and heading towards Makovic. Estimated time of arrival is at 3:30 in the afternoon, and Hamadik W will keep a load-and-go schedule. Please continue to follow 511NL.ca for the latest updates. And two flights have been cancelled today already, PB928, Happy Valley, Coos Bay, to St. John's. The morning flight, 7 o'clock flight, has been cancelled, and PB847 Wabush to Montreal, scheduled for 5:10 in the afternoon, has been cancelled. Fire risk is very high around Rigolet and Cartwright, and high around Happy Valley, Coos Bay, and parts of southeastern Labrador. It's moderate along the north coast and low across western Labrador and parts of the Labrador Straits. And now it's time for Biz Digest with Megan Reed.
1: Good morning. Everyone knows the importance of having a will, but it's not just about who gets your stuff. Our guest today believes who you ask to be the executor is just as important as the document itself. Joining us now is Erin Burry. She is the co-founder and CEO of Willful, an online estate planning platform. Good morning, Erin.
2: Good morning. Thanks for having me.
1: So first off, what does an executor do?
2: So an executor is the person who has the legal authority to wrap up your life after you pass away. And this includes everything from dealing with your funeral and burial arrangements to filing your final tax return, often with the support of an accountant or professional, dealing with any of your assets and liaising with your beneficiaries before they hand them their inheritance. It's a very, very big job that can often take anywhere from 12 to 24 months.
1: What should we be thinking about when selecting someone?
2: Well, when choosing an executor, it's not just like picking a bridesmaid at your wedding. This is not a popularity contest. An executor has a lot of responsibility. They have a fiduciary duty to act in your best interest. They're dealing with often complex assets like homes, investment accounts. They're managing all of those funds. So they have to be someone whom you trust to act in your best interest and to do the right thing and follow the wishes in your will. But also they have to be someone who ideally can keep all of those balls in the air.
1: Do you have to think about the age of the person?
2: Absolutely. You know, if I appoint my mom as my executor, well, she's in her 70s. And so, you know, hopefully I'm not passing away for decades. Well, what happens if she's not around to be the executor after I pass away? Same with capacity. You know, is this person your sister who lives in Australia? Is that really reasonable that she's going to be able to fly back and deal with this, especially if she has 4 kids? And so you also want to think about not just appointing an executor, but backup choices. So for example, I've said my husband would be my executor, but if he's not able to do it, let's say we both pass away at the same time, then my mom will step in. Well, if my mom's not around, then I've said, okay, my sister can do it. So it's always great to think through not just who would be your primary choice, but who would take on that role, because many people don't know this, but your executor can actually decline the role. If I appoint Brad Pitt as my executor, he's never heard of me. He's going to say, you know what? No, thanks. And that's within your rights to say, you know what? I don't have the time nor the want to take on this really big role. I decline it.
1: So to continue with that thought, if Brad Pitt did say no, he didn't want to be my executor, and I don't have a family member who could do it, can I pay somebody?
2: Well, you do have the option when you're creating your will. You can either appoint an individual as your executor, or you can appoint a professional executor. This could either be a lawyer or someone who does this for a living. It could also be the trust division of a bank, for example. Typically, you're going to have to reach out to them first and sign an agreement about compensation. But this means that it can take that burden off of your loved ones. Because again, most people who are acting as an executor are going through it for the first time. And it's a real learning curve. You're navigating government forms and dealing with financial institutions. It's a lot of work at a time when, if it's your loved one who passed away, you're also going through the grieving process. So appointing a corporate executor or a professional can be a way to separate that and remove that burden from your loved ones.
1: Erin, the key takeaway for me in this discussion is that asking somebody to be your executor isn't a casual request. You have to put a lot of thought into it.
2: Absolutely. I mean, because an executor can say after you pass away, no, I don't want to do this. It's like appointing a guardian for minor children in your will. Nobody wants to be a surprise parent all of a sudden. So have the conversation with them first. Hey, are you okay with me appointing you as my executor? Here's what this entails. Are you up for this? If not, completely understand. But then I'm going to name someone in the will who actually is willing to take on that role.
1: Once again, Erin, you have brought us a ton of food for thought. Thanks so much for your time today.
2: Thanks, Megan. Appreciate you having me.
1: Erin Burry is the CEO of Willful. For CBC Radio, I'm Megan Reed.
0: And thank you so much, Megan, for bringing this to us. And if you want to hear this again, you can check out our CBC Listen app, or you can always find Biz Digest early this morning. And for more business news, visit cbc.ca/business.

0: For more than 250 years, the Moravian Church left its mark on Labrador. During their time here, Moravian missionaries photographed the people and places they served. For years, most of the photos were kept far from Labrador, but in the summer of 2002, they finally came home.
1: It's a traveling exhibit of artwork and photos of the Moravian Church in Labrador.
2: So, part of the tourism year, I guess, isn't it?
1: Well, that's how it got here in one sense. A while ago, the tourism folks found out from a Memorial University professor, Hans Rollman, about a huge collection of photographs at the Moravian Church archives in Germany. They'd been tucked away there in part because of political considerations. The archives is in Herrenhut, which was in the old East Germany, and hard for Westerners to get in and have a look at. And after German unification, things changed, and Hans Rollman had a chance to look at some of the photographs there.
2: Well, it sounds fascinating. Who took all these pictures?
1: Pictures, well, they're actually photographs and some drawings, actually. Most all taken by missionaries who came to Labrador over the history, the last 250 years. But most of them come from the Moravians who were here from the 1870s into the 1930s. And there's some really interesting photographs. Go back, there's approximately 1,000 glass plate photo negatives. There's also some architects' drawings and plans and paintings of the missionary settlements. The pictures were all in those vaults in Herrenhut in Germany, and most of them needed extensive restoration, especially those glass plate negatives, because some of them were over 100 years old. That took time and money to restore all those photos and the artwork, but they're coming back now to the places where those photos were taken. And for Hans Rollman, this was work, well, it's important because it shows us our past and how our past is connected to our lives today.
3: Some of the life that went on in Labrador and that today is so rapidly changing is to some extent the key to who we are today. And very often that took place in families. It was mediated through institutions such as the Moravian Church. And I think we can only benefit by looking at that, see the light and the shadows that it brought, and reflect upon it in a time where we will see changes that are once again not predictable.
1: Professor Hans Rollman from Memorial University.
2: So what are these pictures like exactly?
1: Well, the pictures show lots of the places where the Moravians set up missions along the coast of Labrador. They show lots of the people that were there. There's the missionaries and there's families and their families. There's Labrador people, of course, like the man whose name is now associated with the nickel mine on the north coast.
3: Amos Voisey had a religious conversion experience at Zoar. He had become a Moravian in the Hopedale congregation earlier, but then fell away, was no longer committed. But in Zoar, he had a profound religious experience and became a very dedicated Moravian. So did his son, George Voisey. But more settlers were reached in 1896 when a church was established in Makovic. And here it was Torsten Anderson, the settler of the many Andersons that are around today, who helped and became the first chapel servant to the settlers. A very strong commitment in that family to the Moravian Church.
2: So quite a bit of history there. Do the photographers stick to just showing the church?
1: Well, certainly there's lots of pictures there around the church because they did so many things over the years. You know, they weren't just church people. They explored, they traded, they healed the sick, along with spreading the word of God. And right up there with it all was education. You know, everywhere that the Moravian Church set up a mission, it wasn't long before they were teaching people to read the Bible and to sing the hymns.
3: Because education featured very high on the list of priorities for the Moravians. Education was started in Inuktitut education, both in Nain and in Okak, as early as 1780. And the first reader for Labrador Schools was published in Germany in 1790 and shipped to Labrador. People just hardly know about this, but it is a very early educational endeavor. And then in the home of Thorsten Anderson in 1879, the first settler school started.
1: So you can see in the exhibit, there's photographs there of the missionaries teaching. You'll see the children there. You'll see the communities that have long disappeared, Zoar, Okak, Rama. For Hans Rollman, an academic who's written so much on the history of religion in this province, the exhibit has been a labor of love. For him, the pictures speak volumes.
3: The picture of one 16-year-old girl in a traditional way of the, at that time, had the hair tied in a knot around the ear. And that indicated that you were a non-communicant member, that you hadn't been taken into communicant membership. And another two pictures that really struck me were pictures of portraits of a couple, Yafet and Ruth Sillett, are still very much looking at you over the centuries, and they were both born in 1830. So it is one of the earliest photographs that you have in that exhibit.
1: And that's Professor Hans Rollman. Well, I'm certain that amongst the pictures, we'll see a lot of, our ancestors as we go through that exhibit.
4: Labrador Morning's Don Lockhart and Cindy Wall speaking there in 2002. And if you have not been in Iron Fest, you missed Dorina Harvey, who actually was the showstopper, as I hear, like someone from us was there. I wouldn't say if it was Abby Chekai or someone else, but that's why we want to play Dorina Harvey now. It's Grow.

0: This is CBC News for Newfoundland and Labrador. I'm Catherine Crummy. Good morning. Canada's top military official was in St. John's on Sunday. Chief of the Defence Staff, General Jeanne Carignan, attended the closing ceremony of the National Leader Enhanced Training Session with the Junior Canadian Rangers. After the ceremony, the CBC's Abby Cole had a chance to speak with her.
1: General Jeanne Carignan says increased investment and rising recruitment numbers mean this is a very exciting time for the Canadian military, including in Newfoundland and Labrador. In April, the feds announced that $8 billion would be invested into Labrador's five-wing Goose Bay. At the time, details were sparse, but Carignan says the money will go towards infrastructure upgrades at the base.
2: Airfield improvements, infrastructure improvement, both from what we see, but also underground, electrical.
1: Earlier this year, Premier Wakeham called for more defense spending after U.S. President Donald Trump threatened to annex nearby Greenland. While she wouldn't say if this means the province will receive more funds, Carignan emphasized Newfoundland and Labrador's strategic position.
2: We work very closely, of course, with both NATO, but also within the context of NORAD for the defense of the continent. And of course, Newfoundland and Labrador bring in a significant contribution.
1: Carignan says the province offers opportunities in terms of base locations, training, and positioning of sensors that contribute to Canada's overall defense. Abby Cole, CBC News, St. John's.
0: Well, there is still no word on when or if the St. Mary's Bay Fisheries Plant will be rebuilt. The plant was destroyed by a fire in November 2025. It was the largest employer in the region, with over 300 people on staff. Since that time, the Daly family that owns the plant has been temporarily processing crab in Brigus and Whitless Bay. And there are rumors it may reopen in a different location. Loyola O'Driscoll is the Minister of Fisheries and Aquaculture. He says he hasn't seen any indication from the business that they're planning a move.
3: The conversations I had is that they were looking to be able to find a place that they could process their crab. So we issued them a temporary crab license to be able to go somewhere to be able to try to take care of these workers and get their workers. And they wanted to try to keep their workers because whenever they do build a crab plant or a plant back, that, you know, they're trying to keep their workers, obviously, and they'd like to keep them.
0: O'Driscoll says he's heard the rumors as well, but has seen nothing official, like permit applications, suggesting a new location. And a group of Special Olympics athletes from this province are in Medicine Hat, Alberta this week for the 2026 Special Olympics Canada Summer Games. That team includes soccer players, swimmers, powerlifters, bowlers, golfers, and bocce ball players like Cameron Steed.
4: My goal is try to get a gold medal.
0: Team NL has 36 players ranging from ages 20 to 66. Dozens of volunteers are also making the trip. Phil Rendell is the team's manager of communications and support development.
5: I mean, words can't describe it. It's really exciting. It's just an incredible experience to be a part of, watching the athletes come in and get drafted and, just be with their team and get to see the friends that maybe they haven't seen in a while as well, because we're a big province and our athletes are from right across all of Newfoundland and Labrador.
0: The Special Olympics Canada Summer Games kick off tomorrow on Tuesday, and it'll wrap up on Saturday. And running is popular in Newfoundland and Labrador, with many races and run clubs taking place as soon as the roads are suitable. But most runners take something for granted, that they won't be arrested for doing so. Ladan Jahanha moved to St. John's from Tehran in 2022. She says there it's illegal for a woman to run alongside a man in public, and they must wear a hijab and modest clothing or risk being arrested. Jahanha says a friend in St. John's introduced her to a running group earlier in the year. She says she cannot recommend it enough.
6: It helped me to reduce my anxiety, my stress, and everything, because, you know, the situation in Iran these days, it's like a therapy for me. Even if I couldn't run on those days that we don't have a running group together, I try to do it by myself. Yeah, just not too long, a short time or a fast walk. Yeah, now it's a part of my life and I love it.
0: Jahanha says she already joined in the Pride race last month, and she's running a 5K this month in August. She says her daughter has asked to join in. That is your news for CBC Newfoundland and Labrador. I'm Catherine Crummy. That is your news for CBC News.
7: Thanks, Sarah. It's Monday, August 10th. The time is 6:35 in most of Labrador and 7:05 if you're south of Black Tickle. You're listening to CBC Radio 1. I'm Revu Rashid, and this is Labrador Morning. Well, an attack on one is an attack on three. That's according to the leaders of Pakistan, Turkey, and Saudi Arabia, who are forming a new security partnership, and will dig into what's driving this move and its potential impact on the region. Also, if you're packing food for a weekend at the cabin or around the campfire, what's the one thing you can't leave behind? Earlier this year, we asked that very question in Happy Valley Goose Bay. Only then it was all about boil food, and we'll find the answers. But first, let's take a quick look at weather conditions for the day. Starting in Nain and Hopedale, mainly cloudy with a high chance of showers. Late this afternoon, fog patches dissipate. This morning in Nain, high 13 in Nain and 15 in Hopedale. Makovic, mainly cloudy with a high chance of showers late this afternoon as well. Southwesterly winds becoming south, gusting to 40 kilometers an hour. Then high 22 with a humidex of 25 degrees. Rigolet and Cartwright will see mainly a cloudy day with a chance of showers late this afternoon. Southerly winds gusting up to 40 kilometers an hour this afternoon. High 25, except 16 in the Black Tickle area. Mary's Harbor, cloudy with a chance of showers late this afternoon. Fog patches dissipate this morning. Southerly winds gusting to 40 kilometers an hour. High 19 with a humidex of 26. Lansaloo, mainly cloudy with a chance of showers late this afternoon. Fog patches dissipate this morning. High 19 degrees. Labrador City, showers with a risk of thunderstorms. Expect about 2 millimeters of rain, but up to 10 millimeters in the heaviest showers. Westerly winds up to 20 kilometers an hour, high 18 degrees. Churchill Falls, showers with a risk of thunderstorms. Expect 5 to 10 millimeters of rain. Northwesterly winds up to 20 kilometers an hour this afternoon, high 20 with a humidex of 25. And finally, Happy Valley Goose Bay, cloudy with showers beginning this morning and a risk of thunderstorm this afternoon. Expect about 5 millimeters of rain, southerly winds at 20 kilometers an hour, high 20 with a humidex of 25. And that's a look at your weather conditions for the day. On Friday, the RCMP released more details about the recent sudden death of a Happy Valley Goose Bay man, which happened on August 3rd at the Labrador Health Center. In a statement, police said they investigated an altercation several days before the man's death and the injuries he sustained were minor. The RCMP said the cause of the man's death is not suspicious in nature and it is not believed that, quote, the incident was a contributing factor to his death. They're asking people to avoid spreading speculations and rumors and to respect the man's loved ones who are grieving their loss. Now, Pakistan, Turkey, and Saudi Arabia have signed a mutual defense agreement. It means an armed attack on one will be considered an attack on all. To understand better, we go to Richard Shimuka. He's a senior fellow at the McDonnell Laurier Institute. Good morning.
8: Good morning. Thanks for having me.
7: So why are Pakistan, Saudi Arabia, and Turkey entering into this pact?
8: So I think we have to kind of look back or think back a little bit. This is not necessarily a new sort of agreement. There's been sort of growing cooperation between these states individually. But overall, you're seeing across also the globe that there's been increasing sort of cooperation between states, especially since the first Trump administration, where there's really questions whether U.S., which often has these kind of strong bilateral links with many of these states and sort of guaranteed a lot of their security, they're starting to question whether or not there's that's going to sort of emerge, especially as Trump has sort of questioned a lot of the alliances that they've had. So they're starting to look at what are called sort of minilateral groups, where there's a sort of increased cooperation between states in order to maybe provide some of that security that's being questioned or has been lost.
7: So when we hear the term collective security pact, what does that actually mean in this case?
8: Well, in this specific case, it's a little bit unclear because it's such a new pact, and there's a lot of questions between these states what they're actually going to provide. Generally, when you think about something like this with, like, let's say NATO with Article 5, which says an attack on all is kind of an attack on all, attack on one is an attack on all, excuse me. There is an expectation that states will come together and provide some level of assistance. And in NATO's case, actually, it's not clear. In this case, it's not exactly clear either, because the pact doesn't really specify what level of sort of support. And especially these three states, they all have some level of sort of existing conflict going on within their borders with, in a lot of cases, outside actors that are not states specifically, except in Saudi Arabia's case, there is an ongoing sort of war with Iran and in Yemen to some degree. So it's not exactly clear, and I think that that's a lot of the sort of questions that are being raised about what will this actually mean for these three states going forward.
7: Is this a real military alliance or more of a political message? What do you think?
8: I think my personal view is probably more of a political view. There's the three states' militaries are actually limited in a lot of cases how they're actually going to provide sort of the assistance. They're not really designed effectively to provide sort of expeditionary capabilities, as you would think, to sort of be able to move forces over to support each other. But certainly, if you think about what I was saying before, the instability that's going on in the region, the potential lack of support because all three from the United States and sort of other countries, this allows them to sort of say, hey, we are working together and that there is some level of cooperation that may go into any sort of attack. Or so I think that there is some level of having that political commitment does help these three countries solidify what they think is their current state in their region.
7: How do you expect Iran to respond to this agreement?
8: Well, I think that's a big question. So these three states, when this was put out, made it very clear that this was not necessarily tied to Iran. And if you think about what's gone on in the conflict in the past several months, Pakistan has actually worked to be a mediator between the United States and Iran. And there is some desire not to sort of make it seem like it's tied to them. But I think it's hard to see how it's not at the same time, that there is that concern that there is real security is falling apart and that there needs to be a stronger sort of effort to provide that or uphold that. So immediately, not necessarily there is much, but it may be in the long term, there may be more of it. This may not be interpreted in the same way.
7: And what could this pact mean for Israel and its security in the region?
8: It's unclear this time. The three countries generally have had actually decent relations, relatively speaking, with Israel. Turkey and Israel in the past have actually collaborated and on sort of some areas. So it's not necessarily that there is a strong impact on Israel. But I think that historically, and this is well past, you know, thinking back, past 100 years, or sorry, last 80 or so years, is that Israel's not loved having these sort of groups operate within the region because it has had impact on their security. So I think right now it doesn't necessarily have that impact, but you know, historically there's been some legacy where that's not been seen in Israel's interest.
7: And Richard, what does this deal say about the U.S. influence in the Middle East?
8: Well, I certainly think that it shows that it can be waning. And I think that if you think of the past 3 months here, especially with the Iranian conflict, that many of the states and regions have not seen that the United States has worked in their interests and, you know, shut them out of negotiations and potentially the way that they've tried to sort of extricate themselves after getting involved has been sort of seen with significant worry. So I think that there is that view that there is a potential of withdrawal and that they do actually need to be much more sort of forward and leaning into taking care of their own security with the idea that the United States just may not be there to help them out in the future.
7: Okay, well, Richard, thank you so much for joining us this morning.
8: Thanks for having me.
7: No problem. Richard Shimuka is a senior fellow at the McDonnell Laurier Institute. And now here's Going Out by Sarah Harmer.

0: Going Out by Sarah Harmer. And speaking of going out, it's camping season. So whether you're heading out to the cabin or out for the day, everyone has that one food they always bring along. And back in February, Reagan Burton asked folks in Happy Valley Goose Bay a similar question. What's the one food you always make sure to pack in your boiler box? Before we hear that, I want to have a conversation with my buddy on the other side, Abby Chekai. Abby, good morning.
1: Good morning, Revo.
0: So I want to ask you the very question, but before we get there, let me ask you first, like, do you love to spend time in outdoors?
1: Oh, I love it, yes, especially in Labrador. Since moving here, I've spent so much time in the woods and on the rivers and everything, yeah.
0: So what do you love to do most, like, when you're out and about?
1: Well, in the wintertime, I loved going out on skidoo. That was my favorite thing. And I love to cross-country ski. And now that it's summer, I'm loving the swimming here, although it's a bit cooler than what I'm used to. But the swimming for sure is my summer.
0: Okay. Do you do a whole lot of camping?
1: Not here in Labrador. I've been camping in Ontario, but never in Labrador.
0: Okay, so what was that one food that the question we just asked, that was the one food you always make sure to pack in your camping box in this case?
1: For me, it's always marshmallows. I love roasting marshmallows on a bonfire. And I actually tried savory s'mores this summer at my cabin, which I would do again. It's cheese and some sort of meat. We did prosciutto roasted over the fire. It's very good.
0: Okay, now let's see what folks in Happy Valley Goose Bay told our Reagan Burton back in February.
2: What is your favorite boil-up food?
3: Oh, gee whiz. Caped and roasted in a brown paper bag.
2: How come brown paper bag?
3: Well, you got to have brown paper bag for if you're going to boil up and go out in the woods and cook some fish or caped and codfish or salt fish or whatever. It's no good unless you cook it in a brown paper bag.
2: What do you think it is about the brown paper bag, or it's just the way it got to be?
3: That's the way it got to be, and the way it better be, too. Well, I like to roast meat outdoors on an open fire, put some salt on, that's all. And toast bread, that's really good, too. So there you go. That's the boiled-up food that you need.
2: Yeah. What kind of meat is it that you'll roast on the fire?
3: Well, you know, in the old days, we'd roast caribou meat, but they don't have that anymore, so... Yeah, steak, no, stew meat, something like that. Not pork, because you got to cook it well, right? But some kind of beef, don't matter.
2: Yeah. You must miss the caribou, though, hey?
3: Well, yeah, we get a bit of caribou once in a while and enjoy that a lot. But you can get some moose, too, once in a while, yeah. And I've hunted caribou for maybe 50 years, killed hundreds and hundreds and hundreds, and ate them, too.
2: All right, thank you for your time today.
3: Oh, you're welcome.
4: My favorite boil-up food is marshmallows. My favorite boil-up food is wieners.
2: All right, Blair, you're the dad. What's your favorite boil-up food?
5: My favorite boil-up food would be a good old can of beans.
2: Thank you. I'm asking people today what their favorite boil-up food is.
6: Hot dogs.
2: What is it, sorry?
6: Hot dogs.
2: What's yours?
7: Same.
2: Okay, thank you.
8: I guess just the coffee. Yeah.
2: Okay.
8: Yeah.
2: Thanks.
9: Kippers on the fire.
2: Do you have a favorite boil-up food?
10: Smoked trout.
2: Why smoked trout?
10: Some good. Some good. Easy. Yep. Throw it in 10-4. Throw it in 4. Best kind. Deadly.
2: All right. Perfect.
10: Ready to go.
2: Ready to go.
10: Ready to go.
2: Easy.
10: Perfect.
2: All right. Thank you. Hi. I'm asking people about their favorite boil-up foods. Do you have one you'd like to share?
11: Vienna sausage.
2: Yeah? That's the
11: greatest.
2: Your go-to?
11: Yeah, 100%.
2: Okay. Why is that your go-to?
11: I don't know. It just feels good. Comfort food.
2: Do you like them more when you're out having a boil up than you do in the house kind of thing?
11: Not really. They're everywhere for me.
2: Yeah.
11: Yeah. But boil up is pretty good to have them there.
2: What is your favorite boil up food?
3: Boil up?
2: Yeah.
3: Toast and tea.
2: Okay.
3: Outdoors.
2: Of course.
3: Yeah.
2: Thank you.
3: Yeah.
12: Vienna sausages.
2: Yeah.
12: Vienna sausages for sure.
2: Two? Okay. Perfect. Thank you.
10: I would say... a nice toast bread with jam and cream.
2: What kind of jam?
10: Oh, it gotta be partridge berry, eh?
6: 100% Partridge Berry for me.
2: And cream gotta be Fossils or?
6: Fossils cream.
2: Okay. I'm asking people about what their favorite boil-up food is. Any favorites for you?
3: Molasses bread.
2: Molasses bread? Now, butter first or molasses first? I know that's controversial.
3: Molasses first.
2: Molasses first?
3: Yes, sir. Goes down to your bread and then your butter on, right?
2: And what about yourself? Do you have a favorite boil-up food?
7: Not really.
2: No? If you're packing up for a boil-up, what's one thing you got to make sure you have?
7: Make sure we got the kettle for the bottle of water and the tea bags.
2: Yeah.
7: And some salt cape with roast over the fire. And our bread.
2: You guys have a good feast when you go then.
7: Oh, yeah.
2: I'm coming for a boil up with you too. Thank you.
7: Yeah, you're welcome.
0: That was Labrador Morning's Reagan Burton asking people in Happy Valley, Coos Bay about their favorite boil up foods earlier this year. So if I ask you the same question, just in a modified way, if I ask you, what's the one food you always make sure to pack in your camping box? What would that be? You can let us know. Call our trap line 1-888-699-8255, 1-888-699-8255, or you can send us an email at labradormorning@cbc.ca. That is labradormorning@cbc.ca. You can also find us on Facebook. That is CBC's Labrador Morning. That is the name of our page. And I'll sure check and I'll see, because back home in Bangladesh, camping is not a thing. So I've only started doing campings after coming here. So I don't really have a particular favorite food per se. So I'd be really interested to hear what your favorite one is. Now here's Buddy Was His Name and the other fellas with Saltwater Joys.

Thanks, Marcia. It's Monday, August 10th. The time is 7:10 in most of Labrador and 7:40 if you're south of Flacticle. 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I'm Revu Rashid, and this is Labrador Morning.

0: NL Summer Games kicked off over the weekend with the opening ceremonies, and our CBC's Amy Finn will be calling in from Cornerbrook to tell us how it went. Also, the Fordo Ball Field looks brand new. We'll hear from a parent who took the initiative to get the field ready for a new youth softball league. And that's just in a few minutes. But first, let's check the current temperatures. Starting in Nain, mostly cloudy, 8 degrees. Hopedale, 9. Mokovic, mainly sunny, 12. Cartwright, cloudy, 19 degrees. Marys Harbour, mainly sunny, 13. Blossom-Law, mostly cloudy, 14. Wabush, light rain shower, 15. And finally, Happy Valley, Goose Bay, mostly cloudy with 18 degrees right now. Looking at transportation, the Hayak W is on service. In service on schedule. The Hamutik W, however, is off schedule. Estimated time of arrival to Mokovic is 3:30 this afternoon. Hamutik W will keep a load and go schedule. So please continue to follow 511NL.ca for the latest updates. And PB847, Wabush to Montreal, scheduled for 5:10 in the afternoon, has been cancelled. And that's the only flight for the rest of the day that I can see on the website. But please always check in with your airlines if you're flying today. And fire risk is very high around Rigolet and Cartwright, and high around Happy Valley, Goose Bay, and parts of southeastern Labrador. It's moderate along the north coast and low across western Labrador and parts of the Labrador Straits.
1: Ullakut atia Johannes Lamp. Nalosia was Labrador morning. CBC could narrating at 95.1 nanimit.
0: The torch has been lit and the NL Summer Games for 2026 has officially begun. The opening ceremonies kicked things off over the weekend, and there have already been a few sports underway. CBC's Amy Fian was there, and she joins us now for Cornerbrook right now to tell all about that. Amy, good morning.
2: Good morning, Rebu. How are you?
0: I'm good. Where are you now?
2: I am at the Marina Redmond Center in Cornerbrook, so that's the pool. Lots of swimming going on today, and I'm hoping you can hear the amount of activity that's going on around me.
0: Yeah, that's why I was wondering, because you definitely are not at the station. Anyway, so you also attended the opening ceremonies. How did that go?
2: Revu, that was probably a highlight of my career so far. Such a fun experience to attend that. I don't know if you've ever attended Newfoundland Labrador Summer Games, but it is so cool. The entire time you're sort of just waiting, building in anticipation, waiting for the athletes to come out. This year, the games were hosted by Cornerbrook's own Trent McKellen. He is, as you know, from This Hour's 22 Minutes. He was absolutely amazing. I think he might have been regretting his wardrobe choices, though. He came out in a full tracksuit, Revu, and this place was extremely warm, about as warm as this swimming pool is right now. But other than that, he was a real professional, really great, really welcomed the athletes.
0: What else do you see there?
2: When the athletes came out, you know, one by one, team by team, they were all let in fascinatingly by athletes from the 1976 games. So that was the first games held in Cornerbrook 50 years ago. So each team being led out by these athletes was absolutely amazing to see, you know? Just a real connection between past and present. It was so cool. You know, welcoming these athletes, we had some Indigenous drumming, Indigenous dancing. It was really cool. A national anthem was sang by Deantha Edmonds. I don't know if you've heard it, the anthem song opera. It was beautiful. And yeah, we spoke with the athletes before the opening ceremonies, and they were so excited. You can take a listen to them now. Here's a little treat.
3: I'm Miles Best, and I am swimming this weekend.
4: Miles, how are you feeling to be here, getting ready to head into the opening ceremonies?
3: Dude, I'm so pumped. I'm so excited to represent my region and, you know, do the best I can for them.
4: Is this your first summer game?
3: This is actually my second. I played soccer in my first one, which would have been the last one.
4: Oh, wow. How's it feel to be back?
3: Excellent. I'm so excited. It's lots of friends, everyone. It's great.
4: What does it mean to represent Labrador?
3: You know, to represent Labrador is, it's such a big deal because we're such a big region and it's so mass. I feel great to be able to represent it.
4: And you brought your flag and everything.
3: You know, I had to, man. I love it.
5: Hi, I'm Olivia Green.
6: Hi, I'm Emma Cook.
7: Hi, I'm Rachel Green.
8: Hi, I'm Sadie Osmond.
4: And you guys are all playing soccer.
9: Yes.
4: How does does it feel to be here? You know, you're about to head into the opening ceremonies. How are you guys feeling?
5: It's a little nerve-wracking, but overall excited.
4: Is this anyone's first games? Just you.
5: Okay.
4: How does it feel being here for the first time?
5: I'm really excited. It's been really good so far.
4: What does it mean to you to get to compete in soccer on this sort of stage, you know, against athletes from across the province?
5: It's definitely a really cool experience, and I'm really excited.
4: Are you nervous at all?
5: A little, yeah.
7: What's it going to mean to you to, how cool is it to do this in your hometown and, like, be here in Corner Brook and have everybody cheering for you? How special is that going to be?
5: It's going to be really special because it's like you see everyone you know there, so
8: yeah,
5: just cheering you on.
8: A lot of cheerleaders are going to be there.
9: Yeah.
8: Well, your whole families are here too, so it's really supportive.
5: It's amazing to get to play in front of them.
10: My name is Carson Hobbs. I'm from St. John's North, and I play golf.
7: Okay, what community are you from, Carson?
10: Pooch Cove.
7: Tell me how exciting it is to be here at the NL Summer Games.
10: Very exciting. Been here many times before, so it's a good time.
7: What are you most looking forward to in the week?
10: Pretty much getting out to play golf, having a good time with my friends.
11: My name's Kaylee. I'm playing softball.
12: My name's Jordan, and I'm playing softball.
13: My name's Maddie, and I'm playing softball.
4: All right, Kaylee, I'll start with you. How are you feeling today?
13: I'm feeling pretty good, pretty nervous.
4: What's making you nervous?
13: I've never really experienced something like this before, so.
4: What about you? How are you feeling?
14: I'm feeling excited, very excited and nervous.
4: Is this your first Summer Games, or have you been here before?
14: First Summer Games.
4: Wow, how does that feel, getting to compete like this for the first time?
14: Me and my friends started talking about it in January, and then we've been like checking ever since for like tryouts and everything.
4: Wow, really exciting. So how are you feeling about to head in, you know, to the opening ceremonies?
14: I'm very excited. I've seen pictures, and I'm so excited.
4: So, what about you? How are you feeling?
13: I'm super excited. I'm really happy to be here.
4: And you guys are playing softball. What does it mean to play, you know, softball here in Corner Brook?
13: It means a lot. Like, we've only started a few years ago, and coming from a small town, being on a big stage like this, like, really, it's like a proud moment for all of us.
4: What town are you from?
13: Port of Ass. So it's really exciting for us.
4: So that was some of the young athletes that I spoke with at the NL Games opening ceremony over the weekend. And Revo, I just want to mention that young man from Labrador. You can see a picture of him with his flag on our website right now. He was absolutely amazing. And I got the sense from Labrador athletes, you know, how important it is for them to attend these games. It was really amazing to speak with them as well.
0: Okay, and did I also hear our Alex Kennedy there?
4: Yeah. So we've kind of been partners in crime during all of this. He's been really helping me out because this is sports. And as you know, Alex is a real sports expert, and I'm sort of just following his lead when it comes to sports knowledge. So he's been great.
0: Right. I'm really envious of you too.
4: Thank you. Maybe in a couple years, maybe they'll be in Labrador.
0: Actually, we did have our moment in Labrador Winter Games this year. That was pretty cool.
4: Oh, wow. Awesome. Okay. So we're right on the same page.
0: Yeah. Mm-hmm. And Amy, I know that you and Alex and some other CBC colleagues will be bringing us lots of stories from the games. So, and you have already told us that you're by the poolside. So what are you up to today?
4: Yeah, so I think by the end of the week, there's probably going to be about 8 of our CBC colleagues in total here. The signal is going to be live tomorrow and Wednesday. Here and Now is going to be live Wednesday night. Today, I'm going to be chatting with some parents, you know, seeing what they're feeling, chatting with young athletes here at the pool especially. You know, I'm looking around now. There's some nervous faces, some excited faces, people doing stretching, all that. So I'm going to be bopping around Corner Brook as much as I can.
0: Okay, well, best of luck.
4: Thank you, Rebu.
0: No problem. Thanks. Take care. That was CBC's Amy Fien, who will be bringing us more coverage of the NL Summer Games throughout the week, as you heard. And now let's head to the Straits. The Wayne Buckle Memorial Softball Field in Fordo is once again a happening place. Last week, it hosted a number of events for the Fordo Bay Come Home year. But the work to fix up the field wasn't done with last week's festivities in mind. It was to get the grounds ready for the Forto Youth Softball League. The idea for the league came from Haley Buckle, a parent living nearby on Buckle's Point. With some help from volunteers, the league was ready to go by June, and Labrador Morning's producer Stephen Roberts met Haley at the field to learn more about what's been going on.
9: So we started out by, we wanted to get like a proper diamond in place for the kids so we could do a bit of a softball program this year. So we were able to get all the sods up off the field and then some crushed stone put down. We were able to get a dugout done, and we're hoping to get another dugout done before the season's over. But it went really smooth. Like there was a lot of support from the community, you know, a lot of volunteers, a lot of help from Jim's Garage. Like they came in and spread all the dirt and stuff for us, took all the sods out of here. We had a lot of volunteers come down and help us put the dugout up, so like it went pretty quickly. You know, everybody kind of came together and seen that it was something worth having, and it was nice, yeah.
15: Okay, and where did you get the funding to do this?
9: So we were able to get a grant from the Coasters Association with a lot of help from Francine Roberts from the SLDA. So I kind of came up with, you know, an idea that I wanted to do a bit of a softball program for the kids. I have three boys, so kind of getting this on the go was something I wanted to do for a while now. So yeah, we started the program. We put a bit of a feeler out to see how many kids we'd have. Ended up getting like interest from 52, I think it was, we got. And so we started it up. Once I had it posted, I had some people reach out, you know, community members, volunteering, and some businesses who were willing to help. So it was really great.
15: Okay, and do you have any idea how many kids you got to sign up?
9: It came in over 50. I think it might have been 54 in total.
15: Okay, so it wasn't just kids from here in Forto, it was kids from neighboring communities as well?
9: Yeah, so Forto, Lancelot, Lance Clair, communities all around. We had a couple kids come down from the Quebec side as well.
15: So I feel like it's been a while since, you know, Forto hosted any kind of softball league like this. Is that your sense as well?
9: Yeah, so we moved home in 2017, and we haven't seen anything like it so far. So, yeah, it's been a while, I guess. We started, I think it was end of June we started with the program. So the field preparations were kind of clued up right before the program started. I think the 22nd we started, and we kind of ran the program for about 4 weeks. And then we stopped it so that they could get ready for Come Home Year, Bake Apple Festival, all that stuff. But we are hoping to pick it up again now on the 13th, I think, just once a week for the kids to come down and practice, play a game of ball, and hopefully continue it into the fall.
15: And could you just tell me a bit more about what exactly you were doing with the kids? So practicing skills with the kids. Could you just share a little bit about just what exactly you were running here?
9: Yeah, so we, like most of the kids here, for the most part, like haven't played softball a whole lot, right? So catching, throwing, hitting the ball, learning how to run the bases, you know, learning where to throw the ball when people are running on the bases, like they didn't really know. So we kind of started with that, and they all caught on really quickly. So just a lot of skill drills in, you know, throwing and catching for the younger ones, of course, and learning not to be scared of the ball, hitting the ball. We did some t-ball with some of the younger players, and then we did like a 13 plus group where we just got together with a couple more older players and just had a game of ball with them. We try to end off each practice with like a little mini game with them, because they all want to come and they all want to hit the ball. That's really what they come for. They want to hit the ball, right? And so we did that. Before we ended the program, we had a little game with the kids and their parents. That was a lot of fun. We had a lot of parents come out and join in. So yeah, we've had quite a few games now with them.
15: Yeah, your husband was telling me that apparently each kid as well had their own intro music when they came to bat. Is that right?
9: They did. Yeah, they did. They got to pick their own song. They had some unique choices. Some of them just a little surprised at the old school taste that some of them had, which was nice to see, though. A lot of AC/DC. Yeah.
15: Thunderstruck.
9: Thunderstruck. Yeah, yeah. Eye of the Tiger. You know. Yeah, sticking with the classics.
15: How much do you think the kids got out of this? Like, how much did they enjoy it?
9: I think they really enjoyed it. I was a little nervous, you know, starting out for the first time, that we were going to have a lot of kids sign up and then maybe not have so many come back after they might have came and not liked it so much. But the numbers that we had at the beginning are pretty much the numbers we had at the end. And then at the last practice, like, they were asking, you know, we don't want it to be over yet. Can we keep it going next week? You know, so that was really nice to see. So yeah, they definitely enjoyed it. And the parents as well, like, you can tell that they were really happy to see, like, an opportunity like this for the kids here.
15: You alluded to the fact that, you know, you have three kids yourself and you're looking for, you know, things for them to do around here. So just, like, how important is it to have, like, an opportunity like this for young kids to play sports and just have fun?
9: Oh, absolutely. So important. So important to keep them busy. I grew up playing softball, you know, played it all through college. It was one of my, like, favorite things to do. And to now be able to coach the kids is really a full circle moment.
15: And so you'll be starting back up on August 13th. What exactly will be taking place here then?
9: So August 13th, it'll be just once a week for each age group. So we had group one, group two, and group three. Group one was ages 5 to 8, then group two was 9 to 12, and then group three was 13 plus. So once a week they can come down, each group, for I think it'll be about an hour, and we'll do a little practice, you know, and with a little game, that sort of thing.
15: Is there any more work that you're hoping to do to the field?
9: Absolutely, yeah. So what we have done so far is kind of a good enough for now job, but we're hoping to get like the proper fencing in, and like I said, another dugout over there, and then the field, the outfield, kind of leveled up. But yeah, we're getting there.
0: Haley Buckle is a parent in Fordo, and she came up with the idea for a youth softball league. As you just heard there, the league is starting back up again this Thursday, August 13th. Any kid 5 and over can play. All you have to do is bring a glove and show up at the field. But if you don't have one, don't worry. The league has extras. There is a $5 fee per player to help out with any future projects. And here is one of the intro songs the kids have been using. This is Thunderstruck by AC/DC.

0: This is CBC News for Newfoundland and Labrador. I'm Catherine Crummy. Good morning. Canada's top military official was in St. John's on Sunday. Chief of the Defence Staff, General Jenny Carignan, attended the closing ceremony of the National Leader Enhanced Training Session with the Junior Canadian Rangers. After the ceremony, the CBC's Abby Cole had a chance to speak with her.
1: General Jenny Carignan says increased investment and rising recruitment numbers mean this is a very exciting time for the Canadian military, including in Newfoundland and Labrador. In April, the feds announced that $8 billion would be invested into Labrador's five-wing Goose Bay. At the time, details were sparse, but Carignan says the money will go towards infrastructure upgrades at the base.
2: Airfield improvements, infrastructure improvement, both from what we see, but also underground, electrical.
1: Earlier this year, Premier Wakeham called for more defense spending after U.S. President Donald Trump threatened to annex nearby Greenland. While she wouldn't say if this means the province will receive more funds, Carignan emphasized Newfoundland and Labrador's strategic position.
2: We work very closely, of course, with both NATO, but also within the context of NORAD for the defense of the continent. And of course, Newfoundland and Labrador bring in a significant contribution.
1: Carignan says the province offers opportunities in terms of base locations, training, and positioning of sensors that contribute to Canada's overall defense. Abby Cole, CBC News, St. John's.
0: Well, Baderman Park in St. John's was packed over the weekend as folks flocked there for folk music. The scaled-down 49th and a half Folk Fest, free for attendees, attracted thousands to hear local acts performing new and classic music. Nancy Middleman is a longtime Folk Fest attendee who was back again this year. She says the event has been a tradition in her family for over two decades, and they were excited to hear it was going to continue.
3: I think culturally, this is something that if we were to ever lose it, we'll never come back. And it's really important to preserve that culture of music. Newfoundlanders are known for our musical talents and the way that music brings people together. So I think it's critical to keep a tradition like this running and to make sure that people have a space that they can come and enjoy and come together as a community.
0: Meanwhile, Folk Art Society President Jean Hewson says it feels like coming home. She said it was a relief to see the Folk Fest pulled off and received so well by the community. And there is still no word on if or when the St. Mary's Bay Fisheries Plant will be rebuilt. The plant was destroyed by a fire in November 2025. It was the largest employer in the region with over 300 people on staff. Since that time, the Daly family, which owns the plant, has been temporarily processing crab in Brigus and Whitless Bay. And there are rumors it may reopen in a different location. But Minister of Fisheries and Aquaculture Loyola O'Driscoll says he hasn't seen any indication from the business that it's planning a move.
4: The conversations I had is that they were looking to be able to find a place that they could process their crab. So we issued them a temporary crab license to be able to go somewhere to be able to try to take care of these workers and get their workers. And they wanted to try to keep their workers because whenever they do build a crab plant or a plant back, that, you know, they're trying to keep their workers, obviously, and they'd like to keep them.
0: O'Driscoll says he's heard the rumors as well, but has seen nothing official about them looking for permits or otherwise for a separate location. And in Cornerbrook, athletes are back at it this morning as the second day of competition at the Newfoundland and Labrador Summer Games kicks off. The first medals were handed out last evening, and they were won in the pool. Ellie Stafford of Conception Bay South won the first gold medal in the women's 100-meter freestyle. She says she was able to lock in for her race and take it home.
5: I was a little bit nervous going in, but as soon as I got into that water, I felt it, and I just felt all the adrenaline, and I was ready to go.
0: Stafford says she couldn't have done it without the support of her coaches. Swimming will continue today at the Marina Redmond Center in Cornerbrook. And Canada trounced the U.S. at the final game of the Hlinka-Gretzky Cup in Edmonton this weekend. The final score at the Under-18 Hockey Championship was 8-1, and players from the Newfoundland Regiment had a hand in that victory, with Benjamin Vich scoring one of Canada's golds. Quinn Norman was also on the gold medal-winning team. Both of those players are from St. John's. The Newfoundland Regiment is congratulating their gold medal-winning players and says the team is back in action soon with a home opener next month at the Mary Brown Center. I'm Catherine Crowley.
6: Thanks, Catherine. It's Monday, August 10th. The time is 7:35 in most of Labrador and 8:05 if you're south of Blacktickle. You're listening to CBC Radio 1. I'm Revu Rashid and this is Labrador Morning. Well, taking a step back in time to 90s grunge, that's what a band of teens is hoping to give their fans. We'll hear from them coming up in this half hour. Also, production and profits are plummeting at IOC in Labrador West, according to the company's most recent financial update. And we'll speak with an expert to help break down the numbers coming up in this half hour as well. But first, let's take a quick look at weather conditions. Starting in Nain and Hopedale, mainly cloudy with a chance of showers late this afternoon. Fog patches dissipate this morning in Nain, high 13 and 15 in Hopedale. Macovic, mainly cloudy with a high chance of showers late this afternoon. Southwesterly winds becoming south, gusting to 40 kilometers an hour this afternoon. High 22 with a humidex of 25. Rigolet and Cartwright will mainly be cloudy today with a chance of showers late this afternoon. Southerly winds gusting up to 40 kilometers an hour this afternoon. High 25, except 16 in the Blacktickle area. Mary's Harbor, cloudy with a chance of showers late this afternoon. Fog patches dissipate this morning. Southerly winds up to 40 kilometers an hour, high 19. Lanzhou, mainly cloudy with a chance of showers late this afternoon. Fog patches dissipate this morning, high 19 degrees as well. Labrador City, showers with a risk of thunderstorms and expect 2 millimeters, but up to 10 millimeters in the heaviest showers. Westerly winds at 20 kilometers an hour, high 18 degrees. Churchill Falls, showers with a risk of thunderstorms, expect 5 to 10 millimeters of rain. Northwesterly winds at 20 kilometers an hour this afternoon, high 20 degrees with a humidex of 25. And finally, Happy Valley, Goose Bay, cloudy with showers beginning this morning with a risk of thunderstorm this afternoon. Expect about 5 millimeters of rain. Southerly winds at 20 kilometers an hour, high 20 with a humidex of 25. A new band has been hitting the music scene in central Labrador. Serene, a group of teens heading into grade 9, has made it out of the shed and onto the stage. They have played the Northwest River Beach Festival and at Kinsman Park in Happy Valley, Goose Bay. They have plans for more gigs down the road. Our Labrador Morning's Reagan Barton dropped by one of their practices.

0: Jay Hurd, and I am drummer of Serene.
1: Jackson Newman, lead guitarist and vocalist of Serene.
2: Colton Itzman, bassist of Serene.
3: Cashton Mullins, rhythm guitar of Serene.
4: Serene, how did the band come to be?
0: Well, you started the band.
5: We were on Colton's step, and we didn't really have much to do. And somebody, it was either me or Colton, that had the idea to start a band. So we did, and we had like 9 members. It was impossible. So over the years, we became better. Now we're more realistic than how it started. It was like 2023 when we started it.
0: We only just started actually going out into the public and into Happy Valley Goose Bay this year. We figured that we had enough songs and we had enough practice and we had enough skill to actually make a move. And yeah.
4: How does it feel to be out of the shed and into the public?
3: Cool.
4: What's cool about it?
3: People see our music and hear our music and it's cool.
4: Anything you'd add to that?
2: It's fun on stage.
4: How do you feel when you're playing on stage in front of people?
2: I don't know. Nervous, I guess.
4: Any other feelings or just nervous?
2: I don't know. Happy, I guess.
4: What about you guys? How do you feel when you're on stage?
0: I feel very happy. It's very, very thrilling to actually get up there and be in front of a bunch of people, even if it is a little bit embarrassing. But overall, it's been really good, and I'm definitely looking forward to having future shows out around here and even just across Labrador in general, if that comes to be.
5: I don't really feel anything. I'm kind of used to it. Well, it's fun. It's fun to jump around on stage. Yeah. I like doing that.
4: How many shows have you guys played so far?
2: 3.
4: And where were they?
2: Kinsmen, Twice, and Beachfest.
4: And what's the reaction been like from people?
0: Pretty good. A lot of people have really liked our music. We've been recognized in public a few times. It's mostly been them. But together as a band, we've been recognized a little bit. People seem to really like our music. It reminds them of back in the times, 80s, 90s, which is really good to hear because we are very rock, metal, grunge oriented. So that's great. And I've been loving the reactions and all that stuff and all the people showing up and just being there to listen to our music and us play live.
4: Tell me, about each of you guys. When did you start playing music?
3: Christmas of 2023, I think, or maybe 2022. I got a guitar. I really liked it. I played a lot.
4: And then you just never stopped?
3: No, I haven't.
4: Cool. And what about yourself?
2: I used to play guitar until Chase couldn't play shows, so I started playing bass.
4: What about yourself?
5: I don't know what year I started playing guitar, but I don't have inspiration for a guitar. There was just a guitar in my room, an acoustic, so I started picking it up for no reason, and I started playing ever since that day.
0: I've liked rock metal music since the age of 3 years old, but I think I was 5 when I first got a guitar. I never used it. I thought I'd become a rock star with it, but I never ended up using it. Gave it to them. I think back in grade 4, I got a drum set, which I still have to this day. And I used it. I picked at it. And then once I got invited to the band, I started picking at it some more. And then eventually I just learned how to play the drums. And I think one of my biggest aspirations for becoming a drummer is Phil Taylor from Motorhead.
4: For people who haven't had a chance to get out and see the band, how would you describe, your guys' music, your energy to someone? What's that like?
0: Probably it'll bring you back to the 90s, the grunge music from then. That's how people have been describing us. Like we said, we are very Nirvana inspired.
5: I think the band is kind of unserious, which is why I like being in the band, because it's unserious. And it has kind of weird names for the songs. Yeah, Hallucinating Harry. I don't know. I can't think of anything from the top of my head. American Noodles, yeah.
4: That was one you played, right? American Noodles. What was the other one called?
5: Flying Chair.
0: And I honestly love the song names. They're all very fun, and they may not be fitting, but they're still fun. It definitely plays into the unserious role of the band.
3: I think it's fun to have some unserious aspects in the band. Also, Jax, you've never told anyone the meaning behind American Noodles. You should do that.
4: Yeah, I know what it is. What's the meaning behind American Noodles?
6: I don't like noodles. Like Mr. Noodles, I'm pretty sure it's American, and American Noodles sound like a good song name. So I wrote a song about how I don't like noodles. We are musical geniuses.
4: Would you like to add anything to describe the band to somebody who's never heard you guys play before?
2: I don't know. I don't know how to describe it.
4: Right on. Oh, yeah.
3: The meaning behind flying chair is when I took one of those chairs, like ones with the wheels, and I went on the road and started going ham, and then Jax's parents saw me on the road with the chair going really fast. And then we wrote a song about it.
4: So you were on the chair, you were flying.
3: Yes.
4: What's next for the band? What are the hopes and dreams? Do you have anything recorded? Is that something you want to do?
2: Play shows in Lab City.
3: What Colton said, and to get our songs recorded and put up online.
6: And there's a good chance in September we're going to the Lawrence O'Brien Center to play our own show there. It's like $6 for a ticket.
4: Well, thank you guys so much for taking the time to speak with me today.
0: I'll definitely do it again in the future if we get the chance.
6: Hot sauce sandwich.
4: What does hot sauce sandwich mean?
3: It's a sandwich that's just hot sauce. It's just bread and hot sauce.
6: I made a hot sauce sandwich, and when I took a bite out of it, me and Chase, we both screamed hot sauce sandwich. We started screaming. that was a while ago.
4: Is there a song called Hot Sauce Sandwich yet?
6: No, not yet. You gave us the idea. Yeah, we're going to make that a song.
7: We're doing Floyd the Barber.

0: Jay Hurd, Kashton Mullins, Jax Newman, and Colton Nitzman. They make up Serene. The band wanted us to mention that after playing in Kinsmen Park on Canada Day, their Marshall amp head went missing along with a tom drum. If you see it around, let them know they hope to record soon and say they need the equipment to get started. Profits and production are continuing to decline at the iron ore company. That's according to the Labrador City Mine's most recent quarterly report. The report says IOC had a profit of just $11.2 million in its second quarter of this year, compared to its profit of $26.5 million this time last year and about $50 million in its second quarter of 2024. It's clear the mine is on a downward slump. Tamara Elbouk is the editor-in-chief of the Canadian Mining Journal. He joins me now on the line to help break down this report. Good morning.
1: Good morning. Thank you for having me.
0: No problem, Tamara. What kind of financial picture does this report paint for you of how business is going at IOC?
1: Well, the Iron Ore Company of Canada, IOC, produced 2.92 million tons of saleable iron ore in quarter two, 2026. That's down 15% from quarter one this year and 31% from a year earlier, the same quarter. The production decline mainly reflected lower concentrate output as the company caught up on some deferred waste removal, worked to improve long-term pit conditions, and restored access to ore. The production also was constrained by reduced haul truck availability, longer haulage time or cycles, lower crude ore movement, and mine sequencing adjustments. So it was mainly a processing and operational constraints.
0: So what could be the reason behind this? What does the report say on that front?
1: Well, the report mainly, like the picture that the report paints, is mainly, as I said, for the general public. The important point is that this was primarily a mining and equipment problem. It was not a lack of iron ore in the ground. It was not lower ore prices. It was not lower demand for iron ore. So the simple explanation is that IOC had a difficult second quarter because it could not move enough material through the mine. The company was also catching up on waste removal, dealing with reduced haul truck availability and other operational issues. That problem, or those problems, reduced the amount of crude ore reaching the concentrator. And ultimately, the volume of saleable iron ore. Financially, what we can see about this is the IOC full-year sales guidance are maintained right now between 15 million and 18 million tons for this year. Labrador Iron Ore Realty Corp, which owns about 15% of IOC, indicated that the sales are more likely to finish near the lower end of that range, maybe around 15 million. Well, IOC also sold approximately 6.45 million tons during the first half, which means it would need to sell about 8.55 million tons during the second half simply to reach the bottom of the guidance range. That would require significant improvement in the second half. The company needs to make sure that haul trucks more haul trucks are available. They need to remove additional waste. They need, just let me clarify, that waste means waste rocks that do not contain the crude oil, the crude ore that they need to remove before reaching the iron ore. And they need also to restore reliable access to quality, high quality ore in the mine. So from what we know, that six new haul trucks are being purchased to support the increased waste removal work. Improving what the company called pit health would be a multi-year process. It's not likely to end this year. So some operational pressure could continue even beyond 2026.
0: So Tamer, given the current situation, how likely is that IOC will be able to hit that threshold?
1: It's very likely that they will be able to hit it, depending on the improvements in the quarter 3 and quarter 4. As I said, they won't be able probably to hit the top target of 18 million tons, but they will at least be able to achieve the 15 million tons by the end of the year.
0: Okay. And I also hear that the commodity price of iron ore is actually increasing. Can you explain more about that?
1: Yes. The price of iron ore has actually been favorable this year. I think the average that we were able to sell at was around 111 US per ton, if I'm not mistaken. The problem was not the price of the iron ore. The problem was mainly that the company was not able to produce enough iron ore to benefit from that increased price. The price will continue to be favorable in the second half. So hopefully, if they improve their production in the second half, especially they produce iron ore concentrate and they also produce iron pellets that are used to make steel. So pellets sell for higher prices than the concentrate. If they can improve their amount of production from the pellets production, they will also be able to benefit from the higher prices for iron this year.
0: So what might the numbers we're seeing now mean for IOC workers in Labrador West?
1: Well, the numbers that we are seeing now are not really, the quarter two disclosure by the company did not announce a new round of layoffs or an early retirement program for unionized employees. It would therefore be incorrect to say that the quarter two results directly caused anything or are expected to cause anything. There have been earlier reports of workforce reductions and operating cuts at IOC that included previously announced layoffs and reductions affecting the concentrators and some operating activities, but those developments occurred before the quarter two results were released and should not automatically be presented as a consequence of that quarter specifically. The immediate labor risk is uncertain. So when production declines and the cost rises, the company may reduce overtime, maybe delay the hiring, limit contractor activity, or reduce staffing. But those are possible pressures, but they should not be described as confirmed IOC action unless the company or the unions announce something. But immediately, I don't think there should be any worry. They only send 11% of their production to the U.S., so even the U.S. tariffs should not be, the U.S. tariffs on steel and selected Canadian goods should not automatically be described as tariffs on the Newfoundland and Labrador iron ore. The treatment of IOC concentrate and pellets depends on the applicable customs classification and tariff schedule, so that should not be. And that should not have an immediate effect this year.
0: Okay, now they're a big employer. What impact could these numbers have on the economy of Labrador West and the provincial government as a whole?
1: The quarterly figures of IOC do not represent the complete Newfoundland and Labrador's iron ore production, because there are other producers in the province. That Pacora Resources, for example, also operates a scully mine, and in Labrador, but there's no, I don't have a verified public quota to 2026 production figure at this point for them. So there are also other producers, Sakura, and there's a third one that is on the border of Labrador and Quebec. So the effect should not be immediate. Also, as I said, the financial picture is not that bad. It's expected to improve in the second quarter if they are able to improve the amount of iron ore produced at that time. Also, the province is seeing a surge in gold exploration in Newfoundland. So the mining in general in Newfoundland is improving and seeing a huge movement. So it shouldn't, like this should compensate. So I don't expect, really a huge effect on the, negative effect on the economy.
0: And finally, on a different note, Tamer, there's been a lot of unpredictability in the global market recently due to U.S. tariffs or even just the looming threat of tariffs. You've already mentioned a few reasons why their production is low, but how much do you think this tariff threat or tariff situation is impacting operations at IOC?
1: Well, as I said, there U.S. tariffs on steel, they are on steel, not on iron ore. They only... Of course, there is a direct relationship, but their iron ore, only 11% of their production goes to the U.S. So this can easily be compensated or diverted to other markets. So the expected impact is not that huge, even if the tariffs persist or if you get new tariffs. But the U.S., the treatment of concentrate and pellets depends on the custom classification and tariff schedule also. Like we don't know when the tariffs will take place and stuff. So I'm trying to say that for this year, there might be no effect of tariffs. For next year, maybe tariffs will have more... pose more direct and indirect.
0: Tamer, actually, we're running out of time. Thank you so much for joining us this morning.
1: No problem at all. Thank you.
0: That was Tamer Elbok. He's the editor-in-chief of the Canadian Mining Journal.
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2: 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The CBC News is next. Coming up in half an hour, it's The Current.
4: I'm JP Tasker. Lily and Jack Sullivan are the two kids who disappeared 15 months ago in Nova Scotia. They haven't been found. Their mother is speaking out to the media for the first time in a CBC broadcast exclusive, coming up on The Current.
5: This is World Report. Good morning, I'm Marcia Young. The mother of Jack and Lily Sullivan is now speaking publicly. Her children disappeared more than a year ago. They were last seen near their home in Pictou County, Nova Scotia on May 2nd, 2025. Despite an extensive search, there's been little trace of the young siblings. The CBC's Angela McIver has this broadcast exclusive.
6: I don't feel I owe people anything.
7: Malaya Brooks-Murray makes no apologies for staying silent since the weekend her two children, Jack Sullivan, who was four at the time, and Lily, who was six, went missing from their home in Lansdowne, Nova Scotia. She says the RCMP advised her not to talk.
6: I just did whatever they told me to do because I didn't want to jeopardize the case in any way.
7: Brooks-Murray says she heard Lily and Jack playing in their bedroom early on the morning of May 2nd, 2025. But when she realized the house had become silent, she called 911. An extensive search turned up little evidence. The day after her children vanished, Brooks Murray left the property and says she never returned.
6: The police had said that we should go and told my family privately to take me out of there.
7: Brooks Murray says even though she hasn't been in the spotlight, she has been working behind the scenes. Last spring, she took part in a volunteer search for Jack and Lily, led by the Ontario group Please Bring Me Home. Nick Oldreave is the executive director.
8: People looking from the outside in will compare to, well, if Malaya is not behaving like these other parents did when they lost their kids, then she must be guilty of something. And that's just not what we saw.
7: Police have not identified suspects. In a statement, RCMP said many of the investigative steps being taken and the progress being made can't be shared publicly. Angela McIver, CBC News, Brookfield, Nova Scotia.
9: A three-year-old girl is in hospital after a bear attacked her outside her home in Maple Ridge, BC. Conservation officers say the child was playing on her back deck when the animal attacked. A parent managed to chase the bear away. The girl was airlifted to BC Children's Hospital with non-life-threatening injuries. Police later shot the bear, but it ran into the woods. Conservation officers are still trying to track it down. RCMP are confirming an 80-year-old woman died during trying to escape the Bald Range wildfire in BC. It is a fast-moving fire southwest of Okanagan Lake. Police say the woman died suddenly on Friday. The BC Coroner's Service is investigating the cause of death. Police say she lived in Meadow Valley near Summerland, BC. Those communities remain under evacuation orders. But as Georgie Smythe tells us, that could soon change.
10: The Bald Range wildfire is still burning out of control, but there's now talk of evacuated locals returning home if conditions allow. But as Summerland Chief Administrative Officer Graham Statt told a live stream on Sunday, there's no timeline for that just yet.
11: Staged reentry, where we can accommodate it, working closely to make sure those areas are safe. Basic requirements will have to be made in those areas before we can let people back in.

0: on parts of an anchor and other remains. Italy's culture minister is calling it one of the country's most important underwater archaeological findings in years. Megan Williams, CBC News, Lucca.
1: 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I'm Marcia Young.
2: Thanks, Marcia. 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The time is 8:10 in most of Labrador and 8:40 if you're south of Plactical. 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I'm Rivu Rashid, and this is Labrador Morning.

0: Canada U.S. Trade Minister Dominic LeBlanc is headed back to Washington today. He's working towards a deal ahead of an August 19th deadline imposed by U.S. President Donald Trump. And we'll talk to economics reporter Mark Rendell about what Canada is willing to give up to get a deal also. Gina Louise Phillips will join us this morning, and she's filling in for John Hancock with sports updates. And we'll get all of those conversations in, but first let's check the current temperatures. Starting in Nain, cloudy 8 degrees, Hopedale 10, Makovic partly cloudy 13, Cartwright cloudy 19 degrees, and that's the hottest spot today. Mary's Harbour sunny 15 degrees, Blanc-Sablon mostly cloudy 15, Wabush mostly cloudy 15 degrees as well, and finally Happy Valley Goose Bay cloudy 18 degrees. Taking a look at transportation, the Hayek W is in service on schedule, but the Hamiltic W is off schedule. Estimated time of arrival to Makovic is 3:30. The boat has left Rigolet earlier this morning, and the Hamiltic W will keep a load-and-go schedule. Please continue to follow 511NL.ca for the latest updates. PB847 Wabush to Montreal, scheduled for 5:10, has been cancelled. Fire risk is very high around Rigolet and Cartwright, and high around Happy Valley, Goose Bay, and parts of southeastern Labrador. It's moderate along the north coast and low across western Labrador and parts of the Labrador Straits. Gina is here with sports. Gina, great to have you back.
1: Good morning.
0: Good morning. How are you?
1: I'm doing great. Yeah. I mean, despite the loss last night, unfortunately, at the National Bank Open. But I can get over that.
0: Okay, tell us more. What happened?
1: Yes. Well, Leila Fernandez was the last remaining Canadian single, men and women, in the National Bank Open. And so, you know, like a lot of hopes were hinging on her. She took on Naomi Osaka and fortunately did not come out with a victory. It was a 6-4, 6-4 loss in the round of 16. A tough match. And Fernandez says she felt like she made some mistakes. Now, many are pointing to the pressure on Fernandez being the only Canadian on home soil. Here's what she said when she was asked about that.
2: Yes and no. Yes, there's a little bit of weight, especially when you're playing at home, but at the same time, not really, because when I first started playing, there wasn't that many Canadians on tour. A lot of the media was already on us, but over the years, Canadian tennis has improved. You kind of like see the progression, and for myself, like, it didn't feel like there was that much pressure. I think it was more excitement.
1: She talked there about the increased focus on tennis in this country. And it's true. Just 1 year ago, we all remember Victoria Mboko, Canada's breakout star, beating Osaka, a four-time Grand Slam champion, in the final in Montreal. So certainly the pressure was on, but sounds like that she didn't let it get to her too much. Now, a Canadian didn't get Osaka this year, but she will take on world number two, Alina Rybakina of Kazakhstan. That's in the quarterfinal on Tuesday. So we will be watching.
0: Okay. Now, Gina, let's go to some news coming out of the WNBA.
1: Yeah, it's the issue of transgender athletes in women's sports, and it's really playing out in real time in women's basketball. So the latest is that WNBA Commissioner Kathy Engelbert has sent a memo to teams saying, we need to address this issue. We've got to create a task force of teams and presidents, general managers next week, and we need to discuss this issue. The league has been mocked for not having a clear definition of who is eligible to play in it. So the agreement states that only players who are women are eligible to play in the WNBA, but it doesn't include more specific language about gender identity. So this has become a focus of two former NBA players, Enes Kanter-Freedom and Royce White. They've declared themselves eligible for the WNBA draft, saying they identify as women basketball players. The announcements became the top trending topic across social media. Now, many key people are talking about this. Here's Minnesota Lynx coach Cheryl Reeve, who says she champions trans rights and that the WNBA needs to get ahead of this.
3: Years ago, I encouraged the WNBA leadership. What's our stance? What are we going to do when this occurs? Are we going to be ready? Are we going to be reactionary? It would make sense for our league to be leaders in this space, and there's a lot of nuanced issues when it comes to science and hormone therapy, etc. What I know is exclusion is not the answer. We've got to find the common ground and be inclusive.
1: Now, we can't talk about this issue without pointing to Indiana Fever guard Sophie Cunningham. She's been at the center of this because she voiced support for barring transgender girls and women from girls and women's sports. Very vocal about it. And she says now she just wants to get back to the focus being about basketball.
4: WNBA media, all we ever do is cover everything except basketball. You can talk about other things. I think those are great stories, but I also think we got to keep the main thing the main thing. And there's a lot to be said, and I'm going to let people just do the speaking for themselves. But for me, I want to get back to basketball. It's always been about basketball. That interview happened in February when I was asked a question. For me, I just want to make sure that the focus stays where it should because people are playing at such a high level. That's why I want to do that.
1: She wants the focus to not be about basketball, but the problem is her comments back in February sparked rallies and protests at her games. So it's been ramping up, if anything. So I don't think this issue is going away anytime soon.
0: Let's finish with some cool news in cycling.
1: Okay, well, I mean, it would be so great to win the Tour de France, of course, but imagine doing it twice. That's what Dutch cyclist Demi Vollering is experiencing. She was in Nice yesterday at the Tour de France Femme. She won the race for a second time. This is the first time anyone has done this. She's elated, obviously.
5: I thought about my team. I thought about all the work I did before this. I thought about all the people who are standing behind me. It's incredible, the people I have around. It's not only the dream to win in second Tour de France, but it's the dream to live this life, to work hard together with people with a lot of passion. That's the whole dream, you know?
1: And we have to mention Ontario's Isabella Holmgren. She finished eighth in the Tour de France Femme. Not bad at all.
0: Not bad at all. Gina, thank you so much for joining us this morning.
1: Okay, thank you, Rivu.
0: Talk to you again. That's Gina Lewis-Phillips with sports news, and she's filling in for John Hancock. And for more sports updates, you can always visit cbc.ca/sports. Now here's Boys from the Tickle by Richard Neville.

0: Canada-US Trade Minister Dominic LeBlanc is expected to return to Washington again today to continue trade talks, and Canada is prepared to make some concessions. But Conservative leader Pierre Poilievre disagrees. He is calling on the Prime Minister to have more, quote, backbone in the negotiations. Canadian negotiators are hoping to have a deal in place ahead of the upcoming August 19th deadline for new tariffs. For more, we're joined by Mark Rendell. He is an economics reporter with the Globe and Mail. Mark, good morning.
1: Good morning.
0: So walk us through the concessions that Canadian negotiators are prepared to offer.
1: Yeah, so there's a laundry list of U.S. complaints with Canada. Some of these are longstanding complaints, how Canada allocates dairy quotas. They don't like the Online Streaming Act that, you know, forces U.S. companies to pay for Canadian content, streaming companies. Then there's a whole bunch of retaliatory things that Canada has done over the past year in response to Donald Trump's trade war. That's things like the provinces taking U.S. alcohol off the shelves, retaliatory tariffs on U.S. automobiles, provinces restricting U.S. access to procurement opportunities. So the Canadian negotiating team has said to the Americans, look, we can put together a package of concessions, get you the things that you want, if in return you'll turn around and give us some relief on the sectoral tariffs. So those are the tariffs that the U.S. has put in place on automobiles, on steel, on aluminum, on lumber, all that kind of stuff. So it's a bit of a swap that is being put on the table. Canada is under a bit of a crunch because there is a new set of tariffs coming into force on August 19th. If they can't get a deal, it's going to hit some, you know, $30 billion worth of additional Canadian products. So that's essentially what's there. It's a swap. It's an attempt to try to give the U.S. some of the things it wants in return for some of that relief that the Canadian side wants.
0: What's Canada's rationale behind making these concessions?
1: Yeah, so from the beginning, the big Canadian goal has been to try to get some relief for these sectoral tariffs. So, you know, the U.S. has hit steel and aluminum with 50% tariffs. It's hit Canadian automobiles with 25% tariffs. Lumber faces tariffs as well, a whole range of wood products. So the Canadian side wants to try to get those tariffs lower. Everything we've heard suggests those tariffs aren't going all the way back to zero. It's not a return to a free trade world that we lived in, you know, for many decades. It's likely going to be some sort of, you know, managed trade system where potentially there will be quotas in place. Potentially, or the goal is again to try to get those tariff rates lower so Canadian companies can sell more competitively into the United States. So that's essentially what they're trying to do. They're trying to both get that relief and they're also trying to avoid this new upcoming set of tariffs.
0: What kind of reaction are we seeing from the dairy industry?
1: Yeah, so the dairy industry is, the dairy is a tricky one. Whenever you talk about supply management, it can be pretty politically touchy, especially in provinces like Quebec. From what we understand, the U.S. side isn't pushing for Canada to dismantle its supply management system. It's not even pushing for additional quota access. It's essentially asking that Canada change how it allocates cheese quotas, basically. They want retailers to be able to access quotas, so it's not just the big kind of dairy processors. So this has been a long-standing complaint. Canada and the U.S. have fought about it in trade court. And Canada is basically saying, look, we will give you your interpretation of the dairy quota issue. I suspect, even though it is definitely politically touchy, there is an election coming back up in the coming months in Quebec. Whenever you talk about dairy supply management, it's going to be politically touchy. But I think there probably is a path forward on this one. I suspect that more difficult negotiations are going to happen in some of the other sectors. Auto sector in particular is going to be challenging. The U.S. has said repeatedly, or Donald Trump at least, has said we don't want to buy Canadian cars. Canada has put a remission system in place to basically try to convince U.S. and other automakers to stay in Canada and hitting them with the tariffs if they don't keep their production in Canada. So that's going to be a really naughty issue to try to get through. And some of the other things around, lumber, all of that, that's been long-standing, decades-long. Two sides have been fighting over lumber. So, hoping you're going to get some resolution to the softwood lumber dispute in the next week and a half might be wishful thinking. But, the goal is to try to get some sort of breakthrough on a range of these issues. The two sides have essentially been at an impasse for months. the American side has said, look, we're not going to have substantial trade discussions with you unless you remove all your retaliatory tariffs and give ground on some of these longstanding issues. The Canadian side has said, hold up, this is our primary leverage in these talks. We're not going to just, you know, back down unless you can give us some ground on these sectoral tariffs. So the goal is to get some sort of swap before August 19th, because if they get to August 19th and the new tariffs come into force, it's going to be a much more difficult negotiating environment. You know, Prime Minister Carney's going to have a harder time, you know, getting the premiers to restock alcohol, and, you know, retaliation could blow up the trade talks. So it's a bit of a window next, you know, week and a half to try to get some sort of deal. And the hope is, if they can do that, then they can get onto more substantive discussions in the coming months and into next year about resetting the whole kind of North American trade relationship. But in the near term, they got to make some sort of deal.
0: Now, Mark, there has been back and forth between U.S. President Donald Trump and our Prime Minister Mark Carney on the tone and character of the negotiations. What insights could you share about the behind the scenes?
1: Yeah, so the trade negotiating teams from Canada and from the U.S. do seem to be working fairly productively. We are hearing more optimism about the talks than we've heard for many months. The two sides are trading written proposals. The Canadian negotiating team led by Janice Charette and Dominic Blanc is down in Washington. They've been twice in the last week and a half to meet with their U.S. counterpart. They're going to be back again this week. And there is, you know, a whole large trade negotiating team from Canada that's heading down to Washington this week. And so the talks do seem to be substantive and serious. And I am hearing optimism from the negotiating teams and people who've talked to them. The challenge, of course, is, you know, at the end of the day, it's the leaders that are going to have to get this deal across the finish line. You know, Mark Carney and President Donald Trump have been trading barbs. You know, Trump's calling Canadians nasty. Carney is talking about the negotiations being tough.
0: Sure, we'll wait and see. Mark, thank you so much for joining us this morning and sharing your insights.
1: Thanks for having me on the show.
0: No problem, man. Mark Rendell is an economics reporter with the Globe and Mail, and he was in Toronto. And actually, Mark is the one who broke new details about the trade talks on Friday. And with this, we're almost at the end of today's Labour Morning. Thank you so much for joining every morning. And if you want to catch our locally produced stories later, you can actually visit CBC Listen. There is an app as well. You can go and search for Labour Morning and you'll find all the segments that we produce locally. It's uploaded there. Or you can also visit the website and you'll find it there if you don't have the app. I'm Revu Rashid. On the other side, I have Zachary Russell and also Abby Chekai, who has been taking since last week, and she'll be with us throughout the week. Talk to you tomorrow. Till then, stay safe and take care.
2: This is CBC News for Newfoundland and Labrador. I'm Catherine Crummie. Good morning. Well, Canada's top military official was in St. John's on Sunday. Chief of the Defence Staff, General Jenny Carignan, attended the closing ceremony of the National Leader Enhanced Training Session with the Junior Canadian Rangers. After the ceremony, the CBC's Abby Cole spoke with her.
3: General Jenny Carignan says increased investment and rising recruitment numbers mean this is a very exciting time for the Canadian military, including in Newfoundland and Labrador. In April, the feds announced that $8 billion would be invested into Labrador's five-wing Goose Bay. At the time, details were sparse, but Carignan says the money will go towards infrastructure upgrades at the base.
4: Airfield improvements, infrastructure improvement, both from what we see, but also underground, electrical.
3: Earlier this year, Premier Wakeham called for more defense spending after U.S. President Donald Trump threatened to annex nearby Greenland. While she wouldn't say if this means the province will receive more funds, Carignan emphasized Newfoundland and Labrador's strategic position.
4: We work very closely, of course, with both NATO, but also within the context of NORAD for the defense of the continent. And of course, Newfoundland and Labrador bring in a significant contribution.
3: Carignan says the province offers opportunities in terms of base locations, training, and positioning of sensors that contribute to Canada's overall defense. Abby Cole, CBC News, St. John's.
5: Well, there is still no word on when or if the St. Mary's Bay Fisheries plant will be rebuilt. The plant was destroyed by a fire in November 2025. It was the largest employer in the region, with over 300 people on staff. Since that time, the Daly family that owns the plant has been temporarily processing crab at Brigus and Witless Bay, and there are rumors it may reopen in a different location. Loyola O'Driscoll is the Minister of Fisheries and Aquaculture. He says he hasn't seen any indication from the business that it's planning a move.
6: The conversations I had is that they were looking to be able to find a place that they could process their crab. So we issued them a temporary crab license to be able to go somewhere to be able to try to take care of these workers and get their workers. And they wanted to try to keep their workers, because whenever they do build a crab plant or a plant back, that, you know, they're trying to keep their workers, obviously, and they'd like to keep them.
5: O'Driscoll says he's heard the rumors as well, but has seen nothing official, like permit applications, suggesting a new location. And a group of Special Olympics athletes from this province are in Medicine Hat, Alberta this week for the 2026 Special Olympics Canada Summer Games. The team includes soccer players, swimmers, powerlifters, bowlers, golfers, and bocce ball players like Cameron Stead.
7: My goal is to try to get a gold medal.
5: Team NL has 36 players ranging from ages 20 to 66. Dozens of volunteers are also making the trip. Phil Rendell is the team's manager of communications and support development.
8: I mean, words can't describe it. It's really exciting. It's just an incredible experience to be a part of, watching the athletes come in and get drafted and, just be with their team and get to see the friends that maybe they haven't seen in a while as well, because we're a big province and our athletes are from right across all of Newfoundland and Labrador.
5: The Special Olympics Canada Summer Games kick off on Tuesday and wrap up on Saturday. Supporters at home can follow along on the Special Olympics Newfoundland and Labrador Facebook page. Bannerman Park in St. John's was packed over the weekend as friends and families flocked there for folk music. The scaled-down 49th and a half folk fest, free for attendees, attracted thousands to hear local acts performing new and classic music. Nancy Middleman is a longtime folk festival attendee who was back again this year. She says the event has been a tradition for her and her family for over two decades, and they were excited to hear that it was going to continue.
9: I think culturally, this is something that if we were to ever lose it, we'll never come back. And it's really important to preserve that culture of music. Newfoundlanders are known for our musical talents and the way that music brings people together. So I think it's critical to keep a tradition like this running and to make sure that people have a space that they can come and enjoy and come together as a community.
5: Meanwhile, Folk Arts Society President Jean Hewson says it feels like coming home. She says it was a relief to see the Folk Fest pulled off and received so well by the community. And running is popular in Newfoundland and Labrador, with many races and run clubs taking place as soon as the roads are suitable. But most runners take something for granted, that they won't be arrested for doing so. Ladan Jahanka moved to St. John's from Tehran in 2022. She says there it's illegal for a woman to run alongside a man in public, and they must wear a hijab and modest clothing or risk being arrested. Jahanka says a friend in St. John's introduced her to a running group earlier in the year. She says she can't recommend it enough.
10: It helped me to reduce my anxiety, my stress, and everything, because, you know, the situation in Iran these days, it's like a therapy for me. Even if I couldn't run on those days that we don't have a running group together, I try to do it by myself, yeah, just not too long, a short time, or a fast walk, yeah. Now it's a part of my life, and I love it.
5: Jahanha says she joined in for the Pride race last month, and she's running a 5K on August 16th. Her daughter has asked to join her as well. In Corner Brook, athletes are back at it this morning as the second day of competition at the Newfoundland and Labrador Summer Games kicks off. The first medals were handed out last evening, and they were won in the pool. Ellie Stafford of Conception Bay South won the first gold medal in the women's 100-meter freestyle. She says she was able to lock in for her race and take it home.
11: I was a little bit nervous going in, but as soon as I got into that water, I felt it, and I just felt all the adrenaline. I was ready to go.
5: Stafford says she couldn't have done it without the support of her coaches. Swimming will continue today at the Marina Redmond Center in Cornerbrook. And Canada trounced the U.S. at the final game of the Hlinka Gretzky Cup in Edmonton this weekend. The final score at the Under-18 Hockey Championship was 8-1. That is your news. I'm Catherine Crummie.

bit more of Adult Size Medium from singer Hilary Duff. Coming up, more of my conversation with Hilary. She'll reflect a bit more on her time playing Lizzie McGuire, what it was like for her growing up, and people still associating her with this character she played at 13 years old. And she'll tell us about how she feels about that character today, at this time in her life. That's coming up right after this.